0: A delicate gem by Sheku Kane Mason, performed by the cellist himself. Coming up next, another work that has roots in the aftermath of World War I, Nielsen's Fifth Symphony. And later, we'll head south for a piece that celebrates Argentinian folk music. Stay with us.
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0: Andante movement from the Second Symphony by the French composer Louise Franck. It was the European Soloists of Luxembourg, led by Christoph Koenig.
1: 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Natalie Stutzman leads the Bavarian Radio Symphony Orchestra in Wagner's Overture to Tannhauser, Strauss's Death and Transfiguration, and Mozart's Requiem. 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
0: This is from the 20th century, well, late 19th, early 20th century French composer Alberic Magnard, who became a national hero in 1914 when he refused to surrender his property to German invaders, and he died defending it, and he was killed by those German invaders. Unfortunately, they set fire to his house as well, and most of his music, the scores, were in his house and were lost in that fire as well. But this is one piece that did survive, and we'll listen to his Quintet for Piano and Winds in this ensemble, headed up by pianist Christoph Keller, music of Alberic Magnard.

0: The Quintet for Piano and Winds by the French composer Alberic Magnard, pianist Christoph Keller, with flutist Anna Katharina Graf, Roman Schmid oboe, Elmar Schmid clarinet, and Jerzy Flieger bassoon.
1: When composer Anna Klein was asked to write something exuberant for a festival in London, she created an energetic fanfare with an old English drinking song thrown in for good measure. Anna Klein's exuberant masquerade. That's coming up on the next performance today from 8 p.m.
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0: What would the folk music of Greenland be? Well, it's, according to a cursory bit of research, it's a mixture of two primary strands, Inuit and Danish. Maybe that's not surprising. This is a piece by the Danish composer Emil Riesen, and it is called Greenlandic Folk Music.

0: Greenlandic folk music by Emil Reason. That was Bo Holten and the Aalborg Symphony Orchestra.
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0: That's called Into the Twilight by Arnold Bax, played there by the Ulster Orchestra, led by Bryden Thompson.
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0: James Newton Howard, I came to know him first decades ago as a guy with a CD that seemed to be in every hi-fi store as a kind of test record to show off exactly what all their best speakers could do. It was a jazz record called James Newton Howard and Friends. And then he went on to become one of the most accomplished film music composers of the subsequent decades, writing the scores to everything from Pretty Woman to The Prince of Tides to The Sixth Sense, and just on and on and on, won a number of Grammys and even Oscars. And these days he's writing for the concert hall as well, and we'll listen to his violin concerto tonight here with violinist James Ennis, performing with the Detroit Symphony Orchestra, conducted by Christian Matsalaru, and the music of James Newton Howard.

0: Flow Like Water from the score to the film The Last Airbender, the music of James Newton Howard, played there by Jean-Yves Thibaudet.
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0: Stephen Paulus, known I wouldn't say exclusively, but certainly largely for his choral works, but this is a piece for solo harp of his called Berceuse Lullaby, played here by Yolanda Condorasis.

0: Berceuse, or Lullaby, by Stephen Paulus, played there by harpist Yolanda Condonassis.
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0: the mosquitoes are absent, but maybe there are some fireflies. In a Summer Garden by Frederick Dealey is played there by the Bournemouth Symphony Orchestra, conducted by Richard Hickox.
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0: That is called Youth by the contemporary English composer Edmund Finnis, played by pianist Claire Hammond. I'm Steve Seal. Have a great night.
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0: String Sextet Number 1 by Johannes Brahms. 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

0: The first movement from Symphony No. 2 by George Chadwick, performed by the National Symphony Orchestra of Ukraine on Music Through the Night.
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0: There's two versions of that piece of music, one for two pianos, and the one we just heard, and is heard far more often, for orchestra. Variations on a Theme by Haydn, St. Anthony Chorale, it's by Johannes Brahms. Yoel Levy conducted the Atlanta Symphony Orchestra. I'm Jalleen Khan. It's great to have your company. Thanks for being here.
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0: matinee musicale, music that was a part of a ballet that earned Benjamin Britten a really nice wage. That music by Benjamin Britten, played by the English Chamber Orchestra under conductor Alexander Gibson. Thanks a lot for being here with me to enjoy these performances. I hope you have a great Wednesday. I'm Jalene Kahn.
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It was released 35 years ago. Myung Won Chung, he's the conductor I was talking about. No, I didn't mention his name. If you didn't have access to the playlist, I wanted you to keep guessing, but you can enjoy the music in the meantime. Here, some 35 years ago that was released, he was conducting the Paris Opera Orchestra, the Orchestre de la Bastille, or the Bastille Opera Orchestra, of which he was music director for 5 years. And at the end of this year, he'll take over for Riccardo Chailly, the La Scala Opera in Milan, Italy. Myung Won Chung, here with music of Georges Bizet and Friedrich Hoffmann's arrangement of music from Carmen into a single suite, not the famous two suites that Ernest Guiraud arranged from the opera, but this from Friedrich Hoffmann, and I'm told that he was also known as Fritz Hoffmann. 918, we're currently at 69 degrees. I want to welcome everybody in Leroy, Illinois, joining us for a classic morning on this Wednesday, July 22nd. 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Our forecast, mostly sunny today and a high of 76. It'll be partly cloudy tonight, the low 55. Tomorrow, sunny, and a high of 77. Currently, we're at 69 degrees. One of the Spanish dances of Enrique Granados. It's the 10th of the Spanish dances. Here's pianist Alicia de la Rocha.

tenth of the 12 Spanish dances of Enrique Granados, written for solo piano. You may hear some of those as arranged or transcribed for guitar, some of those for a variety of instruments, some of those orchestrated as well. I've played some of those for you in orchestration. But they were written for the piano back in 1890. And here, it was pianist Alicia de la Rocha. 924, we're currently at 69 degrees. From 1896, pieces written originally for the piano, the so-called Furser Flowers of the Swedish composer Wilhelm Petersen Berger, or Petersen Berger, if you will. Here, a somewhat recent arrangement from over the past few decades or so, from Jerker Johansson for flute and string orchestra of some of those pieces. I want to play for you three of them. Here's a performance with flutist Göran Markusson and the Gothenburg Symphony Orchestra from Sweden, led by Tord Svedlund.

Hamburg Symphony Orchestra led by Tord Svedlund. It's 9:34. We're currently at 70 degrees. Our forecast, mostly sunny today, the high of 76. Partly cloudy tonight, the low 55. Tomorrow, sunny, and a high of 77. Currently, we're at 70 degrees. This evening at 7, you'll hear a concert with the Bavarian Radio Symphony Orchestra from Munich, Germany, led by the French contralto and conductor. She's a singer as well as conductor, Natalie Stutzmann. She's also the music director of the Atlanta Symphony Orchestra, and she's the artistic and music director designate of the Monte Carlo Philharmonic Orchestra. She'll be leading the Bavarian Radio Symphony, this orchestra, the Bavarian Radio Symphony Orchestra this evening, in music of Wagner, the overture from the opera Tannhäuser, Richard Strauss's Death and Transfiguration, and Mozart's Requiem, with soloists and chorus. This evening at 7, here on Illinois Public Media. On Illinois Public Media, Illinois Classical. Music of Jean-Baptiste Lully. This is one of his keyboard pieces. It's a gavotte, but it's also a rondo, which means the tune you hear at the outset keeps coming around. A gavotte en rondo. Here, the French-born, the Hungarian-born French pianist Georges Ziffre. Jean-Baptiste Lully was the Italian-born French composer. Here, music of Lully.

little Baroque dance, a little gavotte, serving as a rondo as well, as the tune you hear at the outset keeps coming around, music of Jean-Baptiste Lully, and a performance with pianist Georges Tiffre on a classic morning. It's 9:40. We're currently at 70 degrees. Music of Giovanni Battista Pergolesi. I want to play for you a violin concerto. And he did write it. He's the composer that enjoyed posthumous fame in the early 18th century. In other words, he was gone, and then he was famous. And a lot of composers attributed works to Pergolesi. They're still sorting through all that. They claim this one is indeed authentic. Here, Elizabeth Wallfish, is featured along with the Raglan Baroque Players, led by Nicholas Kramer.

A violin concerto by Giovanni Battista Pergolesi and a performance with violinist Elizabeth Wallfisch and the Raglan Baroque Players led by Nicholas Kramer. This recording came to mind as it came to my attention just this week that Elizabeth's mother-in-law, cellist Anita Lasker Wallfisch, the only surviving member of the orchestra at Auschwitz, turned 101 on July 17th. So I wanted to mention that to you this morning, and that's what brought this recording to mind. I've often played, or sometimes played, I should say, some performances featuring Anita Lasker Wallfisch's son, Raphael Wallfisch, the British cellist. And his wife, Elizabeth Wallfisch, featured here with the Raglan Baroque Players. It's 9:53. We're currently at 71 degrees. Music of Franz Josef Haydn. This is the opening of one of his piano sonatas. Christian Zacharias is featured.

the opening of one of the piano sonatas of Franz Josef Haydn. It was pianist Christian Zacharias from Germany on a classic morning. Good morning. It's 2 minutes past 10. 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We're having a classic morning on this Wednesday, July 22nd. Vic DiGeronimo with you. Our forecast from meteorologist Andrew Pritchard. Mostly sunny today, the high 76. Tonight, partly cloudy, the low 55. Tomorrow, sunny and a high of 77. Tomorrow night, mostly cloudy, the low 57. Friday, partly cloudy and a high of 78. Currently, we're at 71 degrees. A little music of Mozart on this Wednesday morning. I want to play for you the famous serenade, Eine kleine Nachtmusik. Nachtmusik, one of the words that Mozart used for nighttime serenades. He also used notturno, which is the Italian word, which means nocturne. Here, the Academy of St. Martin in the Fields, led by Sir Neville Mariner.

Sir Neville and the Academy. We heard music of Mozart, the serenade known as Eine kleine Nachtmusik. And again, Nachtmusik, literally night music, one of the words that Mozart used for nighttime serenades. It's 10:20. We're currently at 72 degrees. We're having a classic morning. You're a part of it. Vic DiGeronimo with you. Music of Mozart's cousin in a moment. A reminder that Illinois Public Media has a service for the blind and the visually impaired. 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That's 217-333-6503. I will tell you that they have a 24-hour stream of material online that you can access at will, as W-I-L-L, .illinois.edu/Illinois Radio Reader. 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Music of Carl Maria von Weber. This is from his clarinet quintet, which is from 1815. Mozart wrote his famous clarinet quintet back in 1789. Here are the Hagen Quartet, featured with clarinetist Eduard Brunner.

little minuet from the clarinet quintet of Carl Maria von Weber. We heard a performance with Eduard Brunner, the clarinetist, and the Hagen Quartet on a classic morning. 10:26, we're currently at 73 degrees. Music of Giuseppe Verdi. This is the overture from his opera Nabucco from 1841, the La Scala Philharmonic, led here by Riccardo Muti.

performance with Roberto Proceda, who's featured with two grand pianos and using equipment that was designed to allow the keyboards of two concert grand pianos to temporarily serve as a pedal piano, one below the performer fitted with a pedal mechanism. And here, Roberto Proceda with the Swiss-Italian Orchestra led by Howard Shelley. This is the second movement of the Suite Concertante by Charles Gounod. He called it La Chasse, or The Hunt.

That's from the Suite Concertante for pedal piano and orchestra by Charles Gounod, and a performance featuring Roberto Proceda and the Swiss-Italian Orchestra led by Howard Shelley on a classic morning. It's 10:42, we're at 74 degrees. I want to welcome everybody in Tower Hill, Illinois, joining us for a classic morning on this Wednesday, July 22nd. Some folks ask about making Illinois public media a part of their will or estate plan. You can find out a lot about that at our website. 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I'll give you the link to the information online. It's at will, as in W-I-L-L, .illinois.edu/support/gift planning. 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And you can always chat with Erin Lippitz about it. She takes care of that. And I'll give you her number, 217-333-7300. Again, 217-333-7300. And thanks to everybody who has made Illinois Public Media part of their planned giving. We appreciate it. Music of Alexander Glazunov, the first three pieces of the suite known as Ballet Scenes, which was not written for a ballet company. It was written for a ballet orchestra in St. Petersburg. It's music of Alexander Glazunov. Ado DeVart leads the Minnesota Orchestra with the opening, a preamble, the piece called Marionettes, and a mazurka.

The first three pieces from the suite known as Ballet Scenes, music of Alexander Glazunov, and it was the Minnesota Orchestra led by Ido DeVart on a classic morning. It's 10:54, we're currently at 74 degrees. Music of Gabriel Fauré from about 7 years earlier. It's the famous Pavane. Here's the English Chamber Orchestra led by Paul Tortelier.

The Poman by Gabriel Fauré. We heard the English Chamber Orchestra led by the late Paul Tortelier on a classic morning. It's 10:59. 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We're having a classic morning. Our cup is still one-third full. Oh, but much in that one-third, in case you're wondering. Should we stay tuned? Yes. Stay tuned. Many good things yet to come. Thanks to your support recently over the years. Our forecast from meteorologist Andrew Pritchard. Mostly sunny today with a high of 76. It'll be partly cloudy tonight. The low 55. Tomorrow, sunny and a high of 77. Mostly cloudy tomorrow night. The low 57. And Friday, partly cloudy and a high of 78. Currently, we're at 75 degrees. Music of George Frederick Handel. It's the earlier version. It was then arranged as an organ concerto, but it's both. But originally it was a harp concerto, and that's the version I'm going to play for you. Andrew Lawrence King is the soloist with the Taverner Players, led by Andrew Parrott, here on a classic morning.

the Harp Concerto of George Frederick Handel. For years, I've seen references to it. It's one of the organ concertos also. It's a harp concerto. And then, not too long ago, a couple years ago, I looked into it. No, it was written as a harp concerto. And it can also be played as an organ concerto. So here, Andrew Lawrence King, the harpist, featured along with the Taverner Players, led by Andrew Parrott. And I pass that information along to you now. I hope it helps you win an argument, at the most, or at least it's a fun topic to bring up when you're talking music. It's 11:15. We're currently at 75 degrees. We're having a classic morning. You're a part of it. I want to welcome everybody joining us for a classic morning in Chestnut, Illinois, on this Wednesday, July 22nd. Mostly sunny today, the high 76, partly cloudy tonight, the low 55, and tomorrow sunny and a high of 77. Currently, we're at 75 degrees. This evening at 7, you'll hear a concert with the Bavarian Radio Symphony Orchestra, chorus as well. And from Munich, Natalie Stutzmann is the conductor. She's also a singer. She's a contralto. That's the lowest female voice range. And she knows singers. And she'll be conducting a performance of Mozart's Requiem this evening with soloists and the Bavarian Radio Symphony Chorus. Before that, she'll be conducting the overture from the opera Tannhäuser by Richard Wagner and Richard Strauss's Death and Transfiguration. She is the music director of the Atlanta Symphony Orchestra and the artistic director, music director designate of the Monte Carlo Philharmonic Orchestra, Natalie Stutzmann. So you'll hear her conducting this evening at 7 here on Illinois Classical. Music of Samuel Arnold. It's one of his little suites, one of his little overtures, with a performance here featuring the Toronto Camerata, led by Kevin Mallon. And I have to mention, because you may notice this, that I played for you Mozart's famous Eine kleine Nachtmusik a little bit earlier in the program. The opening of this little overture may remind you of that. This was written in 1771. Mozart's work was written in 1787. Just in case you wondered. Here, enjoy the music of Samuel Arnold.

intended for the outdoor pleasure gardens in London, one of the suites, one of the overtures. And again, the word overture used for suites in the 18th century, in time of Samuel Arnold, even before that. And here, one of Samuel Arnold's overtures from 1771 with the Toronto Camerata, led by Kevin Mallon, on a classic morning. It's 11:28. We're currently at 74 degrees. Music of Beethoven. Yesterday we celebrated Isaac Stern's birthday, the late Isaac Stern violinist, and this came to mind. His playing partners, Eugene Istomin, the pianist, and cellist Leonard Rose, they recorded years ago the piano trios of Beethoven, and from those recordings, here's the finale of one of those trios.

That's a fun finale. One of Beethoven's piano trios. We heard pianist Eugene Stoneman, violinist Isaac Stern, and cellist Leonard Rose on a classic morning that came into the Friends of WYLO Library 35 years ago. It's 11:37. We're currently at 74 degrees. 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Set in the melting pot of turn-of-the-century New York, Ragtime the musical tells the story of three families in pursuit of the American dream. 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Our forecast from meteorologist Andrew Pritchard. Mostly sunny today, the high 76. Partly cloudy tonight, the low 55. Tomorrow, sunny and a high of 77. Currently, we're at 74 degrees. Music of Daniel François Auber from 1830. This is the overture from his opera, Fra Diavolo, or Brother Devil, who is the bandit in the opera. Paul Paré leads the Detroit Symphony Orchestra.

That's the overture from the opera Fra Diavolo, or Brother Devil, as it were. And the performance here with the Detroit Symphony Orchestra, led by Paul Paré, on a classic morning. It's 11:45. We're currently at 74 degrees. This is from about 20 years later. It's music of Henry Charles Liddulph. It's the scherzo from the fourth of his five symphonic concertos, which is what he called his piano concertos. Peter Donahoe, with the Bournemouth Symphony Orchestra, led by Andrew Litton, on a classic morning.

It sometimes plays as an encore. That first time I heard it was in a concert with as an encore. It's music of Henry Charles Liddulph. It's the scherzo from the fourth of his five symphonic concertos for piano and orchestra. That's what he called his piano concertos. Peter Donohoe, the pianist with the Bournemouth Symphony Orchestra led by Andrew Litton on a classic morning. It's 11:53. We're currently at 74 degrees. This is Vic DiGeronimo. Thanks for joining me. Now that you've had a classic morning, have a great day. You can get a playlist of today's program at our website. Composer, title, performer, CD, label, number, all the spellings of all those names. 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Check out the Classic Mornings blog. That's my online column. I'll give you the link to the most recent. There's over 12 years worth there. If you haven't checked them out recently, check out the recent ones and have a look at some of the stories and some of the celebrations we've had. That's at will.illinois.edu/classicmornings. Again, will.illinois.edu/classicmornings. This is that piece by Edvard Grieg that has a bonus. It's from Two Nordic Melodies, the second of the Two Nordic Melodies, which itself has two Nordic melodies, The Cow Call and The Peasant Dance. Nimi Järvi leads the Gothenburg Symphony Orchestra.

0: from the two Nordic melodies of Edvard Grieg, the cow call and the peasant dance. There are actually three Nordic melodies. We heard the Gothenburg Symphony Orchestra led by Nima Järvi. 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Mostly sunny today, the high 76. Tonight, partly cloudy, the low 55. Tomorrow, sunny and a high of 77. Tomorrow night, mostly cloudy, the low 57. And Friday, partly cloudy and a high of 78. Currently, we're at 74 degrees. Stay tuned. Performance today is coming up next. It's 12 noon.
1: From APM, American Public Media, this is Performance Today. I'm Valerie Kaler. During the COVID lockdown in 2020, composer Sally Beamish was not able to visit her family in Scotland and Sweden, and she missed them terribly. She poured her longing for connection into a new concerto for violin, clarinet, and orchestra, drawing on her own Scottish and Swedish connections, and inspired by the folk music of those places and the themes of separation and distance. The two soloists start on opposite sides of the stage, calling to each other the way shepherds would communicate across long valleys, with song. Coming up, the world premiere of Distance by Sally Beamish, later this hour. And right now, here's guitarist Sharon Isbin playing a piece written by a friend of hers, a solo guitar piece called Andesy, written by Andrew York.

0: the energy of Argentine tango superimposed onto a cityscape. From a concert at the Aspen Music Festival and School in Aspen, Colorado, guitarist Sharon Isbin and friends played Karen Lefrak's Urban Tango. Karen Lefrak came to composing after a successful career in business, but she did not stop there.
1: Well, her career is really in three parts: as a composer, as an author of children's books, and as a show dog trainer who has won multiple international awards for her amazing poodles. So that's quite a unique combination. I don't think there's another Karen Lefrak in the world.
0: Guitarist Sharon Isbin on the multi-hyphenate creator of the tango we just heard, Karen Lefrak. 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

From APM American Public Media, this is Performance Today. I'm Valerie Kaler. Several years ago, British composer Anna Klein was asked to write something exuberant. She went into a reverie, imagining the big public promenades in London's pleasure gardens back in the 1700s, with people from all walks of life enjoying exciting music and a party atmosphere. And Klein created a 21st century fanfare to welcome listeners into that imaginary world. And just to keep things as exuberant as possible, she also quoted an old English drinking song. Coming up, the world premiere recording of Masquerade by Anna Klein. Later this hour of Performance Today. Here's a piece Anna Klein wrote in a single evening in 2009 on the one-year anniversary of the passing of her mom, Lavender Rain. Music for three violins, played by composer Anna Klein, Amy Kaufman, and Cornelius DeFalo.

0: from his folk songs for orchestra. That was My Lord, What a Morning by George Walker, played there by the Cleveland Chamber Symphony, conducted by Edwin London. A pastoral symphony by Alexander Glazunov is coming up in just about a minute.
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0: When you're just starting out as a composer, it can be quite a challenge to get your work in front of the public, to have your music performed and published. Russian composer Alexander Glazunov had a lot of help early on. He was championed by his well-known and respected teachers. But his music impressed someone else, too, a wealthy timber merchant named Belayev. He went so far as to create a publishing house just to publish what Glazunov wrote. If you need help getting your music in print, you can't do too much better than the person who makes the paper. Here is the Symphony No. 7, the Pastoral Symphony by Glazunov, played by the Bamberg Symphony Orchestra, conducted by Nema Yervi.

0: The Symphony No. 7, the Pastoral Symphony by Alexander Glazunov. That was the Bamberg Symphony Orchestra, conducted by Nema Järvi. I'm Aaron Kane, grateful to be listening along with you today. Coming up, the party gets a bit out of hand. Stay tuned.
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0: Camille Saint-Saëns originally wanted his opera Samson and Delilah to be an oratorio instead. It makes sense, it's a biblical story after all. But if it had been an oratorio instead of an opera, we probably would not have gotten this boisterous, borderline ecstatic dance performed by priestesses dedicated to Bacchus, the ancient Roman god of wine and feasting. Here is the Bacchanal from Samson and Delilah by Camille Saint-Saëns, performed by the Minnesota Orchestra.

0: Gymnopédie, three of them, as a matter of fact, by Eric Satie. Sharon Bezalel was the flute soloist, with Shui Fei Yang playing the guitar.
1: The 20-armed sunflower star is a highly endangered sea star in the Pacific Ocean. After an undersea pandemic nearly wiped the species out, a Northwest tribe is working to bring the sea stars back from the brink of extinction.
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0: Hi, I'm Scott Blankenship. There's something about Ottorino Respighi's Roman trilogy that really speaks to me. And it's probably because their musical walking tours through Roman festivals, Roman fountains, and a personal favorite, the Pines of Rome. Maybe you're in a similar boat. Maybe you get lost easily, and the best way to find your way around is by landmarks. But in Pines of Rome, you get four different scenes at different times of the day. It starts with kids playing in a villa, sort of a Ring Around the Rosie feel in the opening movement. The second covers solemn chants under pines near a catacomb. The third includes a full moon and a nightingale song. But the finale? Ghosts and visions of past glories, guarded by solitary pines. Here's Enrique Batiz conducting the Royal Philharmonic Orchestra.

0: That's The Pines of Rome by Ottorino Respighi with Enrique Batiste conducting the Royal Philharmonic Orchestra. Stay close. We'll finish up the hour with A Suite in the Old Style by Alfred Schnittke.
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0: Otto Nicolai wrote an opera based on Shakespeare's The Merry Wives of Windsor, and you just heard the overture with Christian Thielmann conducting the Vienna Philharmonic.
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0: Despite the popular misconception that Chopin's Waltz No. 6 must be played in exactly 60 literal seconds, it's actually a musical miniature. It was the publisher that put that label on there with the intention to mean small or miniature. But this eventually led to Bugs Bunny famously calling it the Minute Waltz by Chopin. If you know, you know.

0: That's Angela Hewitt playing Mozart's Last Piano Sonata. That's the Piano Sonata number 18. Coming up in just a moment, you'll hear two pieces that might put you in mind of being outdoors. Green by Michael Torkey and Songs of the Auvergne by Joseph Cantaloube. Stay close.
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0: Today on the 21st Show, the Tuskegee Airmen have been celebrated for their military victories and for breaking racial barriers in the segregated army of World War II. But 27 of them went missing in action. All but two were never recovered. Their stories are the subject of the book Forgotten Souls, The Search for the Lost Tuskegee Airmen. It's by Cheryl Whitlow Thompson, a distinguished journalist who grew up in Illinois and whose father was himself a member of the unit. I'm Brian Mackey. We'll talk with Thompson today on the 21st Show, which is a production of Illinois Public Media, airing on WILL in Urbana, WUIS in Springfield, WNIJ in Rockford DeKalb, WVIK in the Quad Cities, and WSIU in Carbondale. But first, news.
1: Live from NPR News in Washington, I'm Janine Herbst. The Trump administration and Saudi Arabia signed a nuclear power cooperation agreement that the Energy Department says could lead to the kingdom enriching its own fuel for nuclear reactors. That has summoned Congress worried that the Saudis could use the fuel for weapons. Matthew Bunn, a former advisor in the Clinton administration, has more on why the Saudis would want a civilian program.
2: They say that they would like to make nuclear energy to cover their domestic needs so they can export more of their oil and make more money. But they also want to provide the foundation over time for having more options to move toward nuclear weapons should they feel the need.
1: Speaking there on NPR's All Things Considered. This as the U.S. relationship with Saudi Arabia is strained as Iran strikes countries in the Middle East that are hosting U.S. bases amid continuing attacks between the U.S. and Iran. President Trump started the war in February, and at least 18 U.S. service members have been killed so far. President Trump says he'll impose tariffs on generic drugs to spur companies that make them to move manufacturing to the U.S. NPR's Sydney Lupkin has more.
3: President Trump announced on Truth Social that he would impose a 100% tariff on generic drugs in August 2028. And a year after that, the tariff would double. More than 90% of prescriptions in the U.S. are for generic drugs. And most generic drugs are made outside of the U.S. So the president says this is an effort to push companies to build facilities here. The generic drug trade group called the Association for Accessible Medicines says that's already happening. Its president and CEO, John Murphy III, says the generics industry has already, quote, grown significantly in the U.S. over the past 2 years. But he says generics have faced purchasing and reimbursement problems that have made U.S. growth challenging. Sydney Lupkin, NPR News.
1: The man convicted of trying to murder Salman Rushdie is going on trial again, this time in federal court. NPR's Ryan Lucas has more.
4: The defendant, Hadi Mattar, was convicted in state court last year and sentenced to 25 years in prison for stabbing Salman Rushdie on stage at an event in 2022. Now Mattar is on trial in a federal case on terrorism charges. Prosecutors allege that Mattar attacked Rushdie on behalf of Iran and Hezbollah, the Lebanese militant group that the U.S. considers a terrorist organization. Decades ago, Iran's leader issued a fatwa calling for Rushdie's death over his 1988 novel, The Satanic Verses. In the 2022 attack, Rushdie was stabbed multiple times while delivering a lecture at an event in New York State. He survived, but was left blind in one eye. Ryan Lucas, NPR News, Washington.
1: And you're listening to NPR News. ChatGPT maker OpenAI says it's still investigating the unprecedented cyber incident that led its AI models to break out of a testing environment and hack into another AI company. OpenAI says two of its most capable AI models targeted New York-based AI startup Hugging Face. The incident is stirring debates over the need for stronger AI guardrails and the extent to which AI agents are capable of acting on their own. San Francisco-based OpenAI says its AI was working with reduced guardrails because it was supposed to have been in a safe testing environment. Regulators in Europe have approved the proposed merger between Paramount Skydance and Warner Brothers Discovery. As NPR's Mandoli Del Barco reports, it's still not a done deal.
5: The European Commission cleared the pending $111 billion mega deal under certain conditions. After investigating the potential impact of the deal, the group found there would still be enough competition between studios to produce films in Europe, but not to distribute them. Paramount agreed to stop co-distributing films with Universal Pictures in Europe for 10 years. The proposed merger has been signed off by many other countries around the world, but while the Federal Communications Commission reviews the deal's foreign investments, the merger has been put on pause. Attorneys general from 12 states, including California, filed an antitrust lawsuit against Paramount Skydance, and they secured a temporary restraining order. Mandalit Del Barco, NPR News.
1: U.S. futures contracts are trading lower at this hour. I'm Janine Herbst, NPR News in Washington.
6: 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Other contributors include the estate of Joan B. Kroc, whose bequest serves as an enduring investment in the future of public radio and seeks to help NPR produce programming that meets the highest standards of public service in journalism and cultural expression.
7: 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Here's your forecast from meteorologist Andrew Pritchard. Tonight, partly cloudy with a low of 55 degrees and a northeast wind of 5 miles per hour. Tomorrow, sunny with a high of 77 degrees. Tomorrow night, mostly cloudy with a low of 57. And Friday, partly cloudy with a high of 78 degrees.
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8: At Freeman Airfield in Indiana, typical training takes place, which is being duplicated in many other centers throughout the country.
0: This is newsreel footage from World War II showing Americans in training.
8: These boys will fly bombers, the B-25 type. Briefing is important. It pays to know what it's all about before hitting the sky trails with those dynamite eggs.
0: You wouldn't know it from the narration, but everyone in the film is black, from the captain giving the briefing to the pilots in their leather jackets and the ground crew loading those dynamite eggs.
8: Their mission fully understood, the trainees don parachutes and get ready for flight. Now they're going to have the chance of putting their classroom studies into practical use, for this is just what they'll have to do when overseas.
0: These men are part of a select group known as the Tuskegee Airmen. Roughly 1,000 were trained at Tuskegee. Nearly 100 were killed, and of those, 27 went missing. Most were never recovered, leaving a trail of unresolved grief that would haunt their families for decades. Their stories are the subject of the book Forgotten Souls, The Search for the Lost Tuskegee Airmen. It's by the investigative journalist Cheryl Whitlow Thompson. Born and raised in Chicago, Thompson attended the University of Illinois Urbana-Champaign, where she earned a bachelor's degree in speech communication and a master's degree in journalism. Her career began with the News Gazette in Champaign-Urbana, and she eventually made her way to the Washington Post, where she was part of two Pulitzer Prize-winning teams. Today, she's an investigative correspondent for NPR and the senior editor overseeing member station investigations. Thompson joined us for a conversation that first aired in March 2026, so no live calls on the program today, but our email's always active, talk@21stshow.org. That's talk@21stshow.org. All right, Cheryl, let's start with some of the history. What sort of jobs did black men have in the military before World War II?
9: Well, they had pretty much menial jobs. They certainly were not pilots or officers. And so they did various things, cooks and other, I don't know that you would call that menial. It's certainly respectable, but it wasn't like being a pilot.
0: Or really having much to do with combat, I guess, with the exception of some of the World War or Civil War regiments. But tell me about the 1925 study that you quote from extensively in the book. It's called, using the language of the day, Employment of Negro Manpower in War.
9: Yeah, I stumbled across this this report when I was researching for the book. I found it in somewhere in the National Archives, and it was just like, it was a page turner, pretty much, and not in a good way. Right? Correct. I mean, most of the things that I read, I was sort of in disbelief. But, you know, it basically talked about how Black men were less than, inferior. The brains were smaller. They couldn't lead anything if their life depended on it. It was those kinds of really derogatory and offensive things. And the whole study was like that. It wasn't just like a paragraph. This was the entire study.
10: It struck me that it was structured like a scientific study, though, right? Although I think today we'd call it pseudoscientific. It even talked about how Black men have a you know, sort of a fear of the dark or something like that.
11: Yes, that's exactly what it said. Those were some of the things. They had a fear of everything, apparently, according to this study. And it was signed off by, you know, the powers that be. But they had a lot of issues with Black people just being in the military. They just didn't think they could cut it. They didn't think they could follow orders. They didn't, you know, there was nothing positive in there.
10: So who is Eugene Jacques Bullard, if I'm saying that right?
9: So Eugene Jacques Bullard was the first, he was an American who was the first to fly Black, but not in this country. Because this country did not have Black pilots, so he was forced to go over to Europe and fly.
10: He joined the French Foreign Legion. He was a sort of a, what would you say, a grunt, a ground soldier for a while, and then he thought he wanted to be a gunner, and turns out he was sort of surprised that they were going to make him a pilot, right?
11: He was surprised, and he rose through the ranks, and he actually on the side, I believe, and you're testing my memory, Brian, but I think he was a boxer.
10: Yes, yes. Yeah, and And I guess he sort of proved, you know, he's doing this before that study even came out. So as we're building toward the you know, the creation of the units that would become known as the Tuskegee Airmen, what changes in America that sort of makes that happen?
9: I think one of the things that happened that changed things were the power of the press, particularly the power of the Black press, because it was the Pittsburgh Black newspaper, along with the NAACP and other organizations, that really forced the hand of Washington military officials and said, you know, you should really have Black men. Black men should really, like, be flying. And it was basically a campaign. It did not happen overnight. But they pushed and pushed and pushed. And also I will say that Eleanor Roosevelt, whose husband was president at the time, had a hand in it as well. She had come to Tuskegee with her husband, and she had heard about these men, and she said, well, you know, I hear you guys could fly, so take me up. And I got to tell you, you know, her security detail was just like livid. It's like, oh, my God, no, no, no, no, no, no, no, no, no. And she ended up flying with Chief Alfred Anderson, who I always kind of chuckle because he taught himself how to fly. And I thought, I'm not so sure I'd go up in a plane with him. But he was brilliant. And she went up with him, and he took her for a spin and came back. And she said, well, you guys can fly all right. And so she had a hand in it, too. But what the Black press didn't want, they didn't want the army, the military, to be segregated. And of course, it was. Basically, these pilots, these Black men who ended up, you know, becoming a part of history, were segregated. They built an army airfield in Alabama specifically for them. Everything there was specifically for them. So they really weren't integrated. That was their base. That was their home. And that's where they lived and socialized and went to school at Tuskegee.
10: Yeah. I thought it was interesting. One of the people you cite in the book called it like an Air Force within the Air Force.
9: Yes, that was General Parrish. It was like two separate militaries, right? It was like two separate entities. But they, you know, they survived and they thrived and they were, you know, they were soldiers. So they did what they were told to do, and they did it well.
10: Even before we get to Tuskegee, there's an Illinois connection at the beginning of this process. Can you just talk briefly about what happened at the former Chanute Field in Rantoul, Illinois?
9: Yeah, well, they went there for training. Chanute, I have fond memories of Chanute as a college student. Because, you know, as you know, it's right down the road. And so I would spend a little time there on the weekends.
10: It was decommissioned by the time I was a student a decade or so later. But yeah.
9: Well, they had officers. You know, I wasn't looking for just anybody. but that's where they trained and they went to school. And, you know, so there were a lot of those men who actually went there, which I didn't know. It's sort of a well-kept secret, I think, among some people. But, you know, military people know of it. But that's where they did a lot of the training and schooling.
10: Yeah, the 99th Pursuit Squadron, as it was called, I guess, launched there March 1941. You say more than 250 enlisted black men trained at Chanute, where they learned how to service aircraft before they were transferred to Tuskegee for their initial flight training. One of the other things I learned from this book that I did not know is Chicagoland, at least, was considered as a potential location for school.
9: It was. It was. They were looking for a place to build this school so they could send these men. And so someone suggested Chicago and someone else said, are you kidding me? Like, we don't have enough political issues in Chicago without building a school there, because they were looking at putting it near Joliet, where, of course, you know, the prison is. And so they said, no, we don't need that headache. So let's find someplace else. But their official excuse was, well, you know, let's go south because the weather's better and they can get more flying time in a climate that is warmer. And so that's how they chose Tuskegee.
10: Yeah, I guess that does make some sense, although one can't help but note that, you know, sending educated black men to the rural South is, you know, it's not exactly a welcoming place for educated black men, or really for any black men. Talk
9: and
10: about
9: certainly,
10: the... Yeah, go ahead.
9: Mm-hmm. No, I was going to say, and certainly not during Jim Crow.
10: Right, so tell me about the environment in which these, you know, the Tuskegee men worked and trained.
9: Well, again, you know, they were basically relegated to the Army Air Force, which, by the way, was built by a black architectural firm, black engineers. Everybody that had anything to do with it was black, which is really interesting. And so it was their home. This Army Airfield was opened in, I believe it was 1942. And that's where they went, and there were four at the time. There were four runways, and so they took off from there. They landed there. This base had, you know, a hospital, a PX, an entertainment complex, a sports complex. That was their life. And they went to about 10 miles outside of that, because it really, that base was not in Tuskegee proper. It's sort of on the outskirts. It's really kind of in the middle of nowhere. I went and I found the owner of the land, because of course the base closed in 1946, I believe, and the land is owned by a private family. And so I tracked down the owner, and he was more than happy to give me a tour. And so it's really on the outskirts. As a matter of fact, if you're driving, you would never even know that anything there existed 80 years ago. But that was their home. And then they would go in on to Tuskegee. It was actually Tuskegee Institute at the time before it became Tuskegee University. And that's where the men went to school. And there were dorms there. I don't know that they call them dorms, but they're still there. They're still standing on the campus. And that's where they did everything. That's where they learned to fly in various planes. And they did their schooling there, and they socialized there. And occasionally, you know, they would go into town, but they weren't welcome. And when you talk about the Illinois connection, there was General Charles McGee, who was the first one I spoke with of the men who had flown in Europe, who was still around. And he also, by the way, went to University of Illinois in Champaign, and that's where he actually met his wife, and he pledged fraternity there. He was an alpha, and he was the one, because he was one of the earlier pilots, and he and my dad were in the same cadet class, and he told the guys who came along, you know, right after him, like, don't go into town. Like, I'm warning you, like, just stay clear of the town, because the sheriff does not want you there. Even though Tuskegee had a fairly large black population, there it was the Jim Crow South, and they were not wanted, period. And so if they went into town, which they often did, they would sometimes get into trouble. And General Benjamin O. Davis Jr., who was basically who commanded those troops, he would have to schlep into town and get them out. But he was very protective of his men as well.
10: Yeah, you even cite a story where some medics were looking, black medics were looking for a crew that had gone down, and they stopped in a diner to use a phone because they couldn't quite find it in the, you know, to call into the base. This is presumably before ambulances had radios or things like that. And they were kicked out, or they were told they couldn't use the phone, I guess, until they sort of, you know, told what their mission was.
9: Yeah, they were the guy who worked at the diner said, "I'm sorry, you can't use this phone." You know, meanwhile, there's like dead people. And he had later apologized for it after I think he realized, you know, what had happened. But it was sort of after the fact. But that was the treatment they received there. And particularly since some of these men were from up north, it really was a rude awakening for them. I mean, yes, you know, segregation and discrimination certainly existed up north, but they weren't used to that kind of life at all. And so they took chances that they didn't see as taking a chance when they did certain things.
10: Yeah, I was particularly struck. You had a couple of men gave the same story of riding a train from, you know, either Philadelphia or New York, somewhere up north. And then they kind of come to a town in the Mason-Dixon line, and the conductor says, "You got to go to the, you know, the car up front that's going to get all the soot blowing in from the engine car." And, you know, when they sit down to eat in the dining car, there's this green curtain that's drawn around them. And it was like it was new to some of these men. Yeah.
9: It was new. Particularly those two men were George Hardy and Harry T. Stewart, both of whom became lieutenant colonels. And one was from, George Hardy was from Philadelphia, and Stewart was from New York. And so neither one of them, you know, they didn't think twice about it. And I remember when I was talking to Colonel Stewart, and he was sharing that those stories with me, and he had boarded the plane he had boarded the plane with some of his white friends from New York. He had gone to school with, he was from Queens, and they had boarded the train. And they got on there. And when they got to the Mason-Dixon line, the conductor said, "Oh, you're going to have to move to another car." And his friend said, "Well, that's okay, Harry, we'll go with you." And the conductor said, "Oh, no, you won't. This is a colored car, and you will not go." And these guys didn't understand that, because that's not what they were used to. They weren't familiar with that kind of treatment. And so, and Stewart had a choice. You know, he told me, he says, "You know, I could have stayed there, and probably been arrested." And so he decided, he thought about it and decided, you know, "I'm going to be smarter, but I'm going to get my revenge at some point."
10: Yeah.
9: And he did.
10: All right. Well, we'll talk about that after a break. My guest is Cheryl Whitlow Thompson. The book is Forgotten Souls: The Search for the Lost Tuskegee Airmen. We'll be right back.

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0: It's the 21st Show. I'm Brian Mackey, and this is Lena Horne, who was a favorite performer among the airmen who trained at Tuskegee. She visited there multiple times and performed for the troops. You might have seen the green highway signs announcing Champaign County as the birthplace of the Tuskegee Airmen. They were activated as the 99th Pursuit Squadron at Chanute Airfield in Rantoul, 1941, but they soon moved south, trained at the Tuskegee Army Airfield in Alabama. From 1941 to 46, they flew more than 1,800 missions in Europe and North Africa during World War II. As we were discussing before the break, though, answering that call of duty meant serving a country that saw these men as second-class citizens. They began their service more than 80 years ago. It was only relatively recently in our history that their stories and accomplishments have become more widely known. They were awarded the Congressional Gold Medal in 2007. But about 100 Tuskegee Airmen were killed, 27 went missing, and their stories are the subject of a book by my guest today, Cheryl Whitlow Thompson. It's called Forgotten Souls, The Search for the Lost Tuskegee Airmen. So Cheryl, when these men do get to participate in military missions, what sort of missions do they get to fly?
1: Well, their job was to protect the bombers. So they went on reconnaissance missions, various types of thing. They went a lot to Austria, Yugoslavia, the former Yugoslavia. They went various places, but their main job was to protect the bombers, and the bomber pilots were white. And interestingly, the bomber pilots never knew that the people protecting them, these men protecting them, were black until they landed and emerged from the cockpits. Can you imagine what that was like?
0: I have tried, yes. Yeah, especially for some of them, more than others, I'm sure, depending on what prejudices they were bringing with them. What sort of dangers did they face?
1: Well, they faced the dangers that any military pilot would face: being shot down, being taken, being captured. Surprisingly, these men, and maybe not surprisingly, these men, about a third of them, at least of the 27 who didn't come back, had plane troubles. So they went down and disappeared when they had mechanical failures. So they faced all kinds of things, but mainly, you're trying to stay alive up in the air, and when you have mechanical failures too. Like, I know that there were a couple of the pilots when I started this book. I should say there were seven of the men who flew over in Europe during World War II who were still living, and I talked to five of them and the daughter of one. The other two were too ill to speak with me, but one of them told me that he had the tachometer on his plane. Never worked. The whole time he was flying over there, it never worked. So he had to kind of, fly by sight. And it was really very interesting. And he said the day he turned his plane in, the tachometer started working. It was those kinds of things. Colonel Stewart told me that sometimes oil would spew onto his windshield and it made it really difficult for him to see. And so it's just a lot of, I can't imagine. First of all, when I was in Connecticut a few weeks ago at the Northeast Air Museum talking about the book, and someone showed me one of the planes, and I can't imagine how these guys like even fit in these planes. They were so tiny. And which explains why the guys couldn't be over a certain height. They generally weren't over 6 feet tall.
0: Yeah, I was surprised. I was surprised by that as well when I came across that in the book. Let's talk about, let me ask you about, you mentioned the mechanical trouble. Is the suggestion that these planes were inferior because of who these men were, because they were black men? Or, was this a universal issue in World War II?
1: Well, I think it depends on who you ask. I think white and black people would say yes, it in part was because they were black. I will say I stumbled across another document I ran across, was an interview by Brigadier General Noel Parrish, who commanded the troops initially. He was white, of course, because when these guys, became pilots, there were no black officers. So, except Benjamin Davis, and actually he was in the first graduating class. But General Parrish talked about what it was like commanding these guys, and also mentioned in this really huge report, there was a part, you know, I'm going through this report, Brian, and I'm thinking, okay, all right, this is like watching paint dry. And then boom, all of a sudden I stumble across this fascinating, thing where he said, you know, there were people in Washington at the Pentagon, at the War Department, who did not want these guys. There were a lot, most of them didn't want these men flying. And so there was someone or some people who said to General Parrish, or he heard it somewhere or something, that said, you know, they had problems with a plane. I want to say it was a B-26, but don't quote me on that. It was some plane that was really bad. And, you know, pilots died in it, and it was just a crappy plane. And so someone suggested, we've got an idea. Let's take these planes, let's send them to Tuskegee, and then we can solve two problems at once.
0: Mm.
1: Bad planes, dead Negroes, problem solved. No more program. I could not believe it when I read it.
0: And one of the white officers, and I can't remember if this is someone you interviewed or if this was from one of the oral history interviews you quote from, but said when he was assigned to this unit, he wasn't sure if his job was to actually train the men or to sort of bury the program so it wouldn't be, you know,
1: yes,
0: troublesome.
1: Yes, that was General Parrish. Yes, that was General Parrish. And the men actually liked him. They, you know, according to him, they really had a good mutual respect. And so he really, you know, he was a military guy and he wanted to do the right thing. But when someone suggested that with the planes, he's like, no, that's not happening on my watch. I'm not going to do that. And he's like, listen, guys, we've got a war going on. We need every able body we can get. Why would you guys want to, you know, think like this and do this? But, you know, it happens.
0: It is hard to believe. We have Yancey calling from Rock Island, Illinois. Yancey, thanks for calling in.
2: Hey, and thank you for the book. I hope your efforts turn out fruitful. And three things. There was a strength trainer who was a nationally ranked weightlifter during World War II. His name was Rudy Sablo. And he was an Olympic weightlifter. And I, too, was an Olympic weightlifter. So I had a chance to get some training insights and advice on strength training from him while I was training at Lake Placid for a special camp. The other thing is that he mentioned, too, that he was, in strength training, the pilots, they had to meet weight limits. So he was really on top of them. They had a nutritionist also that was involved, but to make sure that they made the weight when the weight checks were done, and to make sure that they were up to snuff as far as, you know, strength and, you know, general health. But that was Rudy Sablo, and I don't know if you mentioned him in your book, but I hope you put it in your notes. The third thing, too, wasn't there, I know you're dealing with Air Force or Army Air Force, weren't there some black Navy pilots that were being inducted to fly for the Navy at that time? So thank you for the time.
1: Thank you. Yes, there were, they called them, I want to say it was the Golden 13, but there were 13, and they trained at Great Lakes Naval Base outside, and, you know, up outside of Chicago, north of Chicago. But in answer to your question, I think it was the second question, there was a weight. Most of these men weighed anywhere from like 140 to like 160. Right. They were little guys. They weren't always short in stature, but they were. Yeah, they weren't. Yeah. They had to fit in those planes. And, you know, the daughter of one, Captain Dixon, who was one of the, he was the first one they found the remains of back in 2018, which led me to do this book. And he was over 6 feet tall. And his daughter, he had one child, and she was an infant at the time. And now she's in her 80s. And she always believed that he couldn't get out of the plane because he was tall. And so when he had, because he had plane issues, and she believes that, you know, I don't know how she would know, but he tried to get out and couldn't because of his height. So they were very strict on height and weight.
0: Wow. Thanks for the call, Yancey. Appreciate it. We're talking with Cheryl Thompson, author of Forgotten Souls, The Search for the Lost Tuskegee Airmen. So about that, tell me about Samuel Gordon, Lieutenant.
1: Oh, Lieutenant. He was from New York. He's from Long Island, actually Amityville, and he was one of 13 kids, and he comes from a fascinating family. His older sister, who just died last year at 104, she was the country's first Black military nurse after President Truman desegregated the military. So he's from a really interesting family. But he went down, and his family believed at first, I think they were told that maybe he might have been captured, but it doesn't look like that really happened. But his remains have never been found.
0: You say he's based in Italy. It's March 16th, 1924. He's on his third mission. The war would end less than a month later, and he has a mid-air collision with another pilot.
1: Yes, with another pilot, and the witness to that was George Hardy, I believe, who I mentioned earlier, who was from Philadelphia, and they became really good friends in the military. And even after Lieutenant disappeared, George Hardy kept in touch with his family, and they remained friends until George Hardy died last year. He was the last of the seven to die. So they are all gone. All of those who served over in Europe, the pilots, they're gone. He hit a plane and he went down, and they've never recovered him. His sisters, a couple of his sisters were, again, military nurses, and there's one left. And she would go over, the two would go over to Italy, and they would always kind of, because his older sister was a military nurse, you know, she was based over in Europe. And when the sisters would go out, they would tool around looking, you know, to see if they could find him somewhere. And, you know, every street they walked down, every time they saw, you know, a young Black guy, they wondered, are you my brother? And it just, you know, it's kind of a heartbreaker, because for all those years they've wondered. And his sister, the lone surviving sister, who's now in her 90s, she's a retired school teacher. And she said to me, she still lives in the homestead that the parents actually built from scratch with burned out lumber. And she said to me, you know, I kept the same phone number. With the exception, I think they had to change like the exchange, in hopes that if he surfaced, he would know where to call.
0: And it's so interesting. I mean, this is a time, you know, we're so used to people being available in an instant by text message today. Yeah. It's interesting to think about how different that must have been back then, to, you know, to not know if somebody was you hope that he was a prisoner of war or something like that. Or, you know, had amnesia, I guess. I don't know.
1: Yeah, no, there was really no way for them to know, unless somebody came knocking on your door, unless you received a telegram. I mean, it just didn't. The communication level was really bad then. I mean, it just, you know, they didn't know. And there was one guy who, John Prowell, who his wife was pregnant with, I think it was child number three. I don't know how he made it home so often, but he did. And he had three children. And it was funny, because he knew he was having the third child. But then his wife, because he was writing back and forth, I have some of the letters. His daughter, who's in her 80s, kept some of the letters. They passed it down from throughout the family. And I've read some of his letters. And after a while, his wife stopped getting letters from him. And she just wondered, like, what's going on? And it turns out that he went missing. So their letters kind of crossed in the mail. She gave birth, but he never got the letter because he had disappeared. So he never knew that his third child was his only son.
0: Wow.
1: And so he died. Yeah, he died without knowing.
0: So just a couple of minutes until we need to take another break. But can you talk about the experience of

0: they were missing in action and then dead after a certain period. But they decided to have a ceremony at Arlington. So there was, you know, a caisson, it was empty, and they did the whole military thing. But I think for them, that was their closure. They'd rather have a body, but they did what they thought was best for the family to move on. But if you think about it, Brian, it was, you know, 70, 80 years ago, and their parents are gone. The men's parents are gone. Their spouses are gone. Some of their children are gone. They never got to know any grandchildren. You know, the siblings are mostly gone, even though there are some, there's a handful still around, and they all still hope that somebody will let them know something, that the military will, someone will take an interest and try to at least bring them closure by figuring out what happened to these men.
1: All right, we're going to continue after a short break. My guest is Cheryl Whitlow Thompson. The book is Forgotten Souls, The Search for the Lost Tuskegee Airmen. 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

0: It's the 21st Show. I'm Brian Mackey. Our guest for the hour has been Cheryl Whitlow Thompson, an investigative reporter and editor at NPR, who's also the author of the book Forgotten Souls, The Search for the Lost Tuskegee Airmen. It's about the 27 Black Army aviators who went missing over the skies of the European Theater of Operations in World War II. This conversation is on tape, so no new calls for the hour, though we did hear from plenty of you when this first aired back in March 2026. And we go back to the conversation with a call from Gordon in Northern Illinois.
1: Yeah, thank you for taking my call. I remember when the author referred to the Army Manual for World War II, there is also an existing Army Manual for the Negro in World War I as well. And I did some research on Camp Grant, which is the major, induction point for both World War One and World War Two. And the thing I'd like to just point out, interestingly, is that during the influenza epidemic in 1918 at Camp Grant, that was the first time the Army allowed African-American nurses to tend to white enlisted men. And so because of the drastic shortage,

0: millions of people available, that was, I think, a very significant impact. But there was considerable at Camp Grant in 1918. They did have an African-American officer corps. And there's photos where you can see the whole layout of all the people, personnel involved. And over on the right-hand side, they have all of the African-American officers and the enlisted people at the camp. So the final point, I was curious as to how much research you did through letters and personal documentation, because I find that often very fruitful when I'm trying to give some background to the people you're looking at or discussing. Thank you.
1: All right, Gordon, thanks so much for the call. And just for our listeners' sake, I can't remember if Gordon mentioned this, but Camp Grant was an Army facility outside Rockford, obviously named in honor of the American Civil War General Ulysses Grant. Cheryl Thompson, how about that? Letters. What source?
2: There were letters, which I was really surprised because I'm thinking, like, who keeps this stuff? But apparently they did. In the case of Lieutenant John Prowell, who has the daughter, you know, he had the three children, when his aunt died, the daughter was cleaning out the aunt's house, and underneath the bed was a suitcase. And she pulled the suitcase out, and in the suitcase were all kinds of letters and paraphernalia and, you know, his college stuff. And it was like a gold mine. And so some of the families did keep these things. There were several families who shared letters and photos and everything with me. So it really, to me, it really helped tell this story of who these men were.
1: How did you come to be interested in the stories of the missing Tuskegee Airmen?
2: Well, it started when I was at the Washington Post. One of my colleagues had done this story on the remains of one that the military thought was a Tuskegee Airman. And so he did this amazing story, and the Post rightfully ran it on the front page. And it was Captain Lawrence Dixon, the one whose daughter, I said, you know, thought her dad was tall and couldn't really get out of the plane, perhaps. And so I said to him, because he knew about my dad, and I said, do you think there are others missing? And he says, yeah, there are. And I said, well, that's your book. And he said, no, that's your book. And so that's how it came to be. And I said to him, even before, you know, as I was thinking about it, I said, are you sure you don't want this? And he's like, no, it's yours. It's yours. So, you know, I'm thankful because it was, you know, it was an interesting journey for me. I learned a lot because I didn't know much about, I'm not a history buff. Well, I wasn't a history buff. and so I just, you know, I learned so much, and it was fascinating. And so that's how it came to be. And I still wasn't quite sure, you know, that was in 2018. And I thought, okay, I can write a story, I can do an investigation, but a book, like 70,000 words, it's like, that's a lot. It was overwhelming. And I, you know, after thinking about it for a couple of years and talking to people and doing a little research, I thought, okay, let's just do it, you know? And so it was a challenge, but in a good way. It really did challenge me, and I really am happy that I did it. Whatever comes from it, you know, I'm really happy that I went through the process.
1: Let's go back to the phones. We have Kevin calling in from Verina, Illinois. Kevin, thanks for calling.
3: Yeah, about 30 years ago, I met a gentleman named Mike Preputnik, Preputnik, because you can search the story and find it. He was a nose gunner on a B-25, 27, never remember quite what, but they actually crash-landed, basically, at Ramitelli Air Base and had to stay on base with the Tuskegee Airmen, who that was their base, until they could get their plane and get out of there. And as you can imagine, an all-white bomber crew flying into a black base, the pilot had no intention of intermingling whatsoever. Apparently, they were kind of divvied out to the various tents for the night to sleep. The pilot chose to sleep in the mess hall where he would be by himself. So everybody said, well, that's fine. And then they shut the heat off in the building. He froze that night and decided he would join everybody and really changed his attitude about the people around him. So very interesting story. You can find it online with a little searching.
2: Well, that's interesting. Karma's a funny thing, isn't it? It is interesting because, you know, these black pilots were the ones who protected the bombers. And I will tell you, there was in 2023, there was the military found the remains a couple of years before that of one of the airmen, Lieutenant Fred Brewer, he was from North Carolina, he was out of Charlotte. And I went to his repatriation in December of 2023. And outside at the cemetery, there was this older white gentleman in a wheelchair. And of course, the reporter in me, I had to figure out like who he was. Cause you know, he looked to be old enough to have been in that war. And so I go over to him and his name was Andrew Pendleton. And I said to him, like, you know, I told him what I was doing. And he said, you know, he said, if it weren't for these black pilots, I wouldn't be here today, because he was a bomber pilot and they protected him. And he said, I owed it to them to come here today. And that to me says a lot about that war. And yes, that guy might have slept somewhere else. But at the end, it was they really forged friendships. A lot of them over the years, black and white, because they, you know, somebody saved your life. Kind of hard not to be thankful.
1: So you mentioned visiting the lands, and I should say we only have about 5 minutes, 6 minutes left in our time. There is a Tuskegee Airmen National Historic Site, but there's nothing where the actual airfield was. Tell me about your experience there.
2: No, there's nothing there. So it's gated off. There's a chain link fence, and it's very overgrown now. It's 1,700 acres. And the only thing that's left, though, what's left is one of the four runways is still there. Because the owner, when I found him, I said, hey, you know, I'm coming to Alabama. Can you give me a tour? And he was like, yes. Yeah. So I met him at the site. And it was fun, though, imagining what that place would have been like in its heyday, right? Because there were certain foundations that still existed to buildings, right? Where the entertainment complex was, or where the hospital had been. And there was a part of a chimney that was there. And so it was just, you know, it was like, I enjoyed like thinking about, wow, what this place must have been like, and the life that these men had in terms of like just the camaraderie and being there and their life before going over to Europe, before fighting the war.
1: You know,
2: there's a cabin there. I'm sorry, there's a cabin there that the owner owns, and it's out by like a little small body of water, not a lake, but some body of water. And he actually said, oh, you know, next time you come back, you're welcome to stay here. And I was like, thanks, but there were like dead animals on the wall. I don't think so, but it was very sweet. It was very sweet of him to offer, and I'm like, no, I'm a city girl, sorry. but you can imagine what the place must have been like 80 years ago. How vibrant it was then.
1: You know, we're at a time when plaques about black history are being removed from national parks, you know, military bases, Navy ships are being renamed. I wonder how you are making sense of that as you are, you know, launching this history, this, you know, in part overlooked, sometimes overlooked chapter of American history out into the world.
2: Yeah. You know, I will say that my hope, and I don't know when I came to this realization during this process, but my hope is that someone in the government will say, you know what, these men were important. The families deserve to have some closure. Maybe we can see if we can find some of these men's remains, or, you know, I know somebody like Lieutenant will probably never be found, because my research showed that they actually found him, but they might have buried him in a coffin that they had somebody else's name on, and you know, you can't disinter someone. So unless they're 100% sure, he will just always, you know, be missing. But there are some, you know, there's technology has changed so much over the years that yes, some of these men, I'm sure, crashed into the Mediterranean, into the sea, the Adriatic. But I don't know if technology has come far enough where they could sort of go down and see. I mean, they found the Titanic, so you know, I'm not sure if they could find planes.
1: That's good. We've interviewed people, especially in the Pacific. There are a number of operations, and the military still does work to, you know, identify remains from that era if they can be found out there.
2: I think these families just would like some bit of closure, whatever it is, you know, to say, oh, you know what, we found, we found this, or we found this dog tag, or we found something that will give them some closure, because they know that, you know, I mean, all they're gonna, if they find them, there's, you know, they're gone. But they just have never been, no one has communicated with them for years and years and years. There was one guy who's it's one of his nephews who's an anesthesiologist. And he said to me, he said, you know, I submitted my DNA some years ago. He said, and I never heard back from the military. They never bothered to get back to me. So, you know, it's that kind of thing. I think the families just want somebody to, you know, say something. They just left them hanging for 8 decades.
1: 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She's also the author of the new book, Forgotten Souls, The Search for the Lost Tuskegee Airmen. 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
2: Thank you, Brian. Always good to talk to you.

And that is all the time we have for the show today. Coming up tomorrow, actor Jonathan Butler Duplessis attended high school and college in Champaign. After more than a decade in regional theater, he made his Broadway debut in Hamilton. We'll talk with him about his life and work. 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The 21st Show is a production of Illinois Public Media. I'm Brian Mackey. Thanks for listening. We'll talk with you again tomorrow.

0: This is Katie Buzard, editor of Clef Notes. 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